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4: 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Road closures in Las Vegas include nightly I-15 lane restrictions and 215 beltway closures for construction, impacting travel near the Strip and airport. 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

Jake Owen, American Country Love Song on 102.7 Coyote Country. It's Reiner with you on your Memorial Day weekend. And the prize closet will remain closed for the holiday tomorrow, but we're coming back strong on Tuesday. Got tickets to see Tyler Hubbard at the Sandbar over at the Red Rock. Your first chance to win Tuesday morning in the 7 a.m. hour when you got a shot at Can't Beat Amy.

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Toby Keith, courtesy of the Red, White, and Blue on 102.7 Coyote Country. Now, I bring this up every single year, and I'm going to do it again a bunch of times. The hot days are coming, and the heat by itself can be dangerous. But even more so if you're on certain medications, if you take any prescriptions at all, take a few minutes and Google it. And for the sake of saying it, GLP-1s are on that list. Here's Corey Kent.

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Kayla Langley and her latest, That Is Be Her, on 102.7 Coyote Country. 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

Bailey Zimmerman and his latest Chevy Silverado on 102.7 Coyote Country. An update on the A's stadium. Some said it would never happen. Well, it's happening. And the $2 billion project humming right along. In fact, it's right on schedule and looks like it's going to be ready for the 28th season. Will the A's themselves be ready? Well, that's a different question. We are.

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1: 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Road closures in Las Vegas include nightly I-15 lane restrictions and 215 beltway closures for construction impacting travel near the Strip and airport. 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

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My name's Ryan. If you want to get in touch, Ryan from 1981 on all the socials. I'll talk to you tomorrow at 3 for the Road Show. Have a great Memorial Day weekend. Take my

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1: 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Road closures in Las Vegas include nightly I-15 lane restrictions and 215 beltway closures for construction, impacting travel near the Strip and airport. 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
1: 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Road closures in Las Vegas include nightly I-15 lane restrictions and 215 beltway closures for construction, impacting travel near the Strip and airport. 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
1: 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Road closures in Las Vegas include nightly I-15 lane restrictions and 215 beltway closures for construction, impacting travel near the Strip and airport. 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
3: 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Road closures in Las Vegas include nightly I-15 lane restrictions and 215 beltway closures for construction, impacting travel near the Strip and airport. 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
6: 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There are injuries, a hospital bed, the long road to recovery, the moments you'll miss. Suddenly, a ticket doesn't seem so bad. That ticket, that was nothing. Click it. Don't risk it. 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
4: Welcome and happy Sunday. 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If you're looking to stay active and competitive, the world of pickleball is heading to Las Vegas for a weekend of competition, community, and big plays during the Las Vegas Pickleball Tournament happening May 29th through May 31st. Players can register online and spectators can also find event information and schedules through pickleballtournaments.com. For the music lovers, the Altons are bringing their show You Love Tour to Las Vegas on May 29th. With special guest Introverted Funk. The 21 and over show takes place at Ferguson's downtown with doors opening at 7 p.m. Tickets and event details can be found through tickets.wethebeat.com. 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Now we turn our attention to education and the realities teachers and students are facing right here in our community. Joining us is Tim Hughes, Executive Director of Teach for America. Tim, thank you for joining us.
5: Yeah, thanks so much for having me, Amanda. Excited to get the opportunity to chat with you.
4: Yes, me too. I have so many questions. Okay, so Tim, to start, can you briefly talk about your journey into education and what led you to this work?
5: Yeah, I love this question. So my journey really kind of follows what Teach for America tries to do and sort of our mission. So I grew up here in Nevada. I'm a third generation Nevadan and was the first in my family to go to college and thought that I was going to head to med school. And so when I was an undergraduate at UNR up north, I did all the prerequisite med school courses and thought that was where I was heading. And then as I did some more volunteer work and some more learning, realized that I knew that I wanted to serve my community and give back to my community, but realized that while healthcare is, you know, super important, was not sort of the pathway where I felt like I could contribute most, and really started to think back to my own high school and middle school and elementary school experience here locally and decided that I wanted to be a teacher. And that's why I wanted to give back. And so I joined Teach for America, like many of our, we call them core members, thought that maybe I would do it for a few years. And here I am 20 plus years later, still doing that work. So started as a middle school science teacher and then did some teacher coaching work, later became principal of a middle school. And then for the past 12 or 13 years, I've been in the nonprofit space, really supporting teachers, leaders, and schools, both across the country and more recently, specifically focused on Nevada. So never thought that I was going to end up in education, but just once I stepped foot in the classroom and just realized what potential our students have and how joyful education can be, I was hooked. And we have a lot of work to do, but, you know, I like a challenge. And so that really sort of changed my trajectory. And that is sort of where I'm at today now, leading Teach for America here locally in Nevada.
4: Is there anything specific that keeps you committed to education work day after day?
5: You know, people know how tough it is to be a teacher. They know the challenges that our schools face. But for me, it is really the connection to students, because I think when you are in a classroom, I spend a lot of my time in classrooms with our new teachers here. And when you're in classrooms, talking to students, understanding their hopes and dreams for the future, what they aspire to do with their futures, you can't help but just fall in love with that. And like, yes, it's challenging and there are so many obstacles, but when you boil it down and just focus on kind of the students and what they're hoping to get and what their families are hoping to get out of the experience, it just is a huge motivator to keep going and to continue to be reinvigorated day over day to do the hard work.
4: Yeah, that's awesome. It does. I volunteer quite a bit at my oldest daughter's school, and I volunteered in different situations. So I've volunteered on a field trip before. I've volunteered for picture day before. I've volunteered in the classroom. And you definitely start to realize what teachers go through on a day-to-day basis. And it definitely takes special people to do this day after day after day after day. I could see how it could get trying, and just not the students, but just budgets and all of these things and curriculum, and it needs to be this way and you need to follow these many minutes and all of that stuff. I can definitely see how that can wear on you. But like you mentioned, these teachers, as well as yourself, they're showing up every single day because they see the potential in the students and all of those things like that. So it's awesome. And I appreciate you, even if I never make physical contact with you or my daughter or whatever, I really appreciate what you are doing and what you have done. We need you guys. Like, we need people for this to happen and be successful for our students or our younger generations. What are teachers here in Las Vegas experiencing right now that people outside of the classroom may not fully see or understand?
5: Yeah, so it sort of relates to what you just shared about your own observation. So every year we ask teachers to do more and more and more. So this really started to speed up, especially during the pandemic. So we've already asked, you know, teachers are the instructional experts in helping to make sure students move through grade levels and learn the content that they need to so they can be successful. We're asking our teachers in many cases to be counselors, to provide wraparound services, to provide social emotional support. And our teachers by and large have stepped up to the plate and done their best to fulfill those needs. Mm-hmm. But each year we're asking them to do more and more. And so the thing you sort of talked about all of the many things that a teacher must tend to. And I don't know that people always think about that. They think about sort of the most basic part of being a teacher but you're building relationships with families, you're navigating these challenges our kids are, you know, coming to school with, and you're trying to help them work through them. And so just the real capacity constraints that teachers have on a day-to-day basis. As you know, one thing that Teacher America is trying to do is we recently launched a tutoring program called Ignite, and it's focused on current college students who work with small groups of students to really bolster academic performance and give students more small group individualized kind of one-on-one instruction.
4: Oh, wow. That's amazing.
5: And so programs like that, you know, we're trying to help address the capacity challenges that our teachers face. And so I would say that's sort of the biggest challenge that I hear from our teachers and, you know, across the state and within Teach for America is just they're trying to do more and more with less and less. Again, giving it their best shot every single day, but it's asking them to do so much. And we need to think about ways we can reduce that overall capacity with, you know, again, whether it's implementing something like Teach for America's Ignite program or other ways we can help reduce the capacity needs that the teachers are being asked to do.
4: How can families and communities take meaningful action to support educators?
5: Yeah, well, you already gave some great tips and advice just by modeling what you're doing in your own daughter's classroom. So I just appreciate that. There's so much families can do, and we have amazing families in Nevada, and what we hear from our teachers, again, that families really do want to contribute to schools. They really do want to show up. Obviously, not every family has the same time ability, the same financial abilities, right? And so they do what they can. But I think whatever families can do to support, I would say one of the biggest things is supporting instruction at home. And I know that sometimes families think that, like, well, I'm not equipped to support my child in, you know, this particular subject. But particularly in the early grades, there's so much families can do, even just by reading to your students 20 to, you know, minutes a day can really go a long way in building early literacy skills. And so you don't have to be an instructional expert to also help support the instruction that's happening. And just, you know, having that good connection between home and school and making sure that families understand what's going on at school, how they can support, and then the teachers understand how does your child learn best so that they can really try to tailor that experience. So I'm, you know, always a fan of that sort of two-way communication between families and teachers.
4: So we mentioned the volunteering and the continuing the instruction at home. What role do you feel from the, on the opposite side, from supporting educators to supporting student success? Like, what role does the community support play in student success overall?
5: I'm so glad you asked that, because this is true of many communities across the country. This is not unique to us in Nevada. Mm-hmm. But one of the things is that we often think our K-12 systems are just should just take care of everything.
4: Yeah.
5: But really, when you see the most successful educational outcomes, it really is when there's a community-wide approach, right? So I think that, one, supporting our educators, certainly in some of the ways we just talked about, that is a huge way communities can get involved. Really, like, having high expectations and setting a culture of high expectations is something we can do as a community. Holding our schools and classrooms accountable is something we can do as a community. Providing resources is something that we should be looking at as a community. So it really does take a community wide effort to improve educational outcomes. And our K-12 system certainly plays an outsized role in that, and that is their primary aim. But they alone will not accomplish the things for all students unless Right. they really are coming together. One quick thing I would share is Teach for America is involved in this literacy coalition, which is a perfect example of this. People can find out more at the website. It's called readwithmenv.com. Mm-hmm. And it is really this is a collection of 25 plus organizations. So municipalities, nonprofit organizations, school districts, the State Department of Education, some faith-based organizations, all coming together to support literacy outcomes in figuring out how can we come together to make sure that we have this bold goal we've set to double literacy rates by 2030. And the idea is, how can each of us play a role? So the people who are directly working with educators in schools, how are they supporting literacy instruction? For those working with families, how can they make sure that families have the tools and resources they need? So it's a great example of aligning everybody's kind of superpowers and what they're best at towards a shared goal. And I think that that, you know, is one example of the ways that a community can come together to support our kids.
4: How much of a difference does it make, or do you feel that it makes, when students feel supported outside the classroom?
5: I mean, it is huge. We see students come into our classrooms all the time. And just because they enter the doors of the school building mm-hmm. and the doors of the classroom, who they are as a human, right? And all the things they bring with them and all their assets and all their challenges are coming with them to the classroom. So when students feel that support, when they feel the confidence, when they feel that they have that ecosystem, both within and with, you know, outside of the school building, that does a huge amount to, you know, boost their confidence, to boost their ability to engage in what's happening at school.
4: I'm Amanda Jones, and you're listening to the Beasley Las Vegas Community Matters Show. I'm speaking with Tim Hughes, Executive Director of Teach for America Nevada. Are there misconceptions people sometimes have about teachers or the education system that you wish or that could be better understood? I know you did mention many people having this idea that K through 12 is going to tackle everything. And then when you get home, it's we're moving on to something else, or we're watching TV or whatever it is we're doing. But are there any other misconceptions, or if you want to dive deeper into that?
5: Yeah. So I think one misconception in Nevada in particular is that we look at a lot of national rankings. Mm-hmm. And oftentimes Nevada is towards the bottom of those rankings. Mm-hmm. And that should be a call to action for us to do better. I want to say that loud and clear, first of all.
4: Yes, absolutely.
5: And when you look at the nuances of how those kinds of ratings are done, many of the factors are outside of the control of the K-12 system. Some of those national studies take into consideration things like what the early age, like childcare, looks like. So they'll see how robust is the state's childcare system. They'll look at how many students are enrolled in early childhood programs. They'll look at college attainment for the population at large. And so all of those things, you know, again, not they're all worthy things that we should be addressing, But many of those things factor into these rankings. But when you distill it down to the education instructional component, again, we have a long way to go. We have a lot of growth to make. But we are doing better in that category than people would think. And we have shown growth over the last many years. And so again, going back to literacy, you know, we've seen year over year, 3, 4, 5% increase every year of the last many years around early literacy achievement. And so I think that's one misperception of just like the success of our school system here in Nevada. You know, again, we have a long way to go. We still have many students who are not proficient, so we cannot take our foot off the gas. Yeah. But I just think that there's a misperception that like everything is a disaster, nothing's working. When you really dig into the data, we actually have some really promising results. Another, you know, recent example, and I can follow up and get you the specific sources, but there, you know, was a national study done about career pathways and which states have strong career technical education programs that sort of lead students into careers after high school. And Nevada was one of the states in the country that really stood out there for having some really robust career and technical programs. So we certainly have bright spots. So I guess that might be one misconception I would name. We have lots of challenges, lots of students. We have big disparities, racial gaps in achievement that we need to address. And we also have some bright spots we should be proud of and some real growth we've made over time. So I think that's a big misconception out there.
4: Education is changing rapidly. We all see it, especially with technology becoming a bigger part of the classroom experience. AI has become a major topic in education. So from your perspective, how is artificial intelligence changing the classroom?
5: It is on everybody's mind. That is for sure. I know every industry is thinking about this, and certainly, you know, the education field is no different. The first thing I would say is, again, maybe this is like a misconception, maybe that's out there. Education is relationship based. And so when you look at the most successful educators, when you look at students who are able to continue year over year to achieve and improve, you know, outcomes, it is always based upon relationships with other students and relationships with adults who are in that building. And so, you know, I think that, and I'll share a thought in a minute about sort of how teachers might use AI and how it's changing things. But what is not changing is the fact, like, I don't believe teachers are going away. There is no world where true learning happens without caring, relationship-oriented, you know, adult working with our children. So, you know, so I think some people just seem like, oh, well, this, you know, like, is this just going to replace all the things? And like, learning doesn't happen without relationships. So I know that to be true. I see that in day over day was I'm in classrooms. Kids will only learn when they have those relationships. What I do think, and how it, like, schools and classrooms are starting to think about it, goes back to what I was sharing about capacity. So how can we leverage these tools to help increase teachers' capacity? So, you know, as an example, I was in a classroom a few weeks ago, and the teacher was presenting a lesson. They were doing this cool multimedia kind of, students were writing scripts and they were learning about copy editing and they were filming video. So this very interactive lesson. And the teacher had up on, you know, on their screen, a rubric that they'd created of how they were going to grade the assessment. And I'm sure students knew this as well, but it was clear that that was sort of a AI generated rubric, right? And so that's, you know, that's a great use of a teacher. Should that teacher spend 30, 45 minutes creating this rubric? Or can they say, like, here's the parameters, and then they're able to sort of, you know, so there's examples like that where I think a lot of educators are thinking about, how do I use this to free up some of my time so that I actually have more time to build the one-on-one relationships, which are so foundational to education? Or how do I use that time to better differentiate for individual student needs instead of spending all of my time doing something that feels more rote? And so I do think it is, you know, changing the conversation, and teachers are experimenting with it. Schools are experimenting with it, of course, thinking about all the safeguards that need to be in place for our students. But it really could be add capacity to our teachers, which I think is an exciting thing to think about.
4: You mentioned it with the rubric example. What do you think some other potential benefits of AI when used responsibly in education could be?
5: One thing that there's already companies out there who are doing this, but one, again, promising thing that I have seen is around curriculum. So let's imagine I'm a teacher and I have 25 kids in my classroom and I'm trying to understand, they're learning a math concept. They're trying to understand where each student might have a misunderstanding in a particular concept. Mm-hmm. And then how to address that so that it makes sense to the particular kid. So, you know, there's some tools out there now that essentially it can help teachers identify what the misunderstanding is. It will look at how the student did the work and support the teacher in identifying what the misunderstanding is. But the more promising part is then it will be able to generate 3 or 4 additional example problems that help the student practice the thing that they don't understand. And so you sort of think about like a typical classroom where you might have an assignment that all students are doing, but you now have the ability to layer in these tools on top of the standard curriculum to really differentiate it for students so that you can, again, in a more efficient time, you know, way, can give students these additional things that they may need to help them learn faster and not have the teacher to then have to go and create 25 different, example problems. So I think there's some really interesting things out there like that, that again, really just speed up the process. Again, teachers have always been doing this. They've always been differentiating, trying to meet students' individual needs. But as those needs continue to widen in an individual classroom, right, just the ability to do that becomes more challenging. So I think that's another example I've seen that seems really promising for our educators.
4: Where do concerns or challenges come into play?
5: Yeah, I think that you hear a lot of teachers and parents worry about plagiarism, worry about our students doing the heavy lifting, doing the thinking of the assignment. And I think those are all totally valid. And I again, hear our teachers and other teachers talking about that and worried that, was this essay just written by ChatGPT or some other AI tool? So I think those are real concerns. And I think we're learning better how to address those. And technology is also learning how to spot that, right? To make it easier to know if something was human generated or AI generated. Mm-hmm. So that's certainly a challenge. And what it's going to have to challenge us to do, and I think ultimately could be a good thing, is we have to change the types of assignments that we're giving our students, right? To make sure that they are actually doing the critical thinking. So, you know, instead of saying, write this 5-paragraph essay, you could say, here's a 5-paragraph essay generated by AI. Where are the holes in that essay? Like, what might be a false assumption that AI is making, right? So you're still promoting critical thinking with our students, but you are having to change the assignment. So, you know, it's a challenge, I think, for teachers to figure out how to make those kind of adjustments so that if students are using those tools to help their thinking, that we're still able to understand what's actually coming from the student or not. So, you know, I suspect that we'll all learn a lot more about this coming years, but it's happening rapidly. So, you know, we're kind of testing, iterating, learning all the time around this.
4: But how important is it that students still develop critical thinking and interpersonal skills in an increasingly digital environment?
5: Yeah, I mean, I think that is going to be the true differentiator for students who are successfully able to, you know, have robust career paths. Like in K-12, we call them durable skills. So it's what's the thing that, you know, the technology is changing so rapidly. Maybe 20 years ago, students in high school or beyond, you know, you would learn a skill and you'd be able to just apply that same skill over and over again to whatever career choice you were taking. That is no longer going to be the case for many students. They are going to have to constantly adapt and constantly evolve. When you talk to employers now, even some of the most highly sought after skills are things like critical thinking, are things like the ability to build relationships, the ability to creatively problem solve. Those are the things that doesn't really matter what industry you're in that are going to span all industries. And when students do need to pivot in their careers, you know, in their future adult lives, that's the thing that's going to be able to help them adapt more quickly, because the skills required are going to be ever evolving and in a more rapid pace than ever. And so those base level skills of critical thinking, durable skills, problem solving, cooperation, working in teams, those are the things that are transferable that we really need to make sure that our kids are walking away from their education experience with.
4: Yeah, absolutely. I'm Amanda Jones, and you're listening to the Beasley Las Vegas Community Matters Show. I'm speaking with Tim Hughes, Executive Director of Teach for America Nevada. So as we're heading into summer break, another conversation that comes up often is learning loss. So what exactly is summer learning loss, and why is it important for families to understand?
5: So important. So thank you for bringing this up. It is something that we think a lot about at Teach for America and the work that we do with this literacy coalition, because summer learning loss is specifically where during the school year, you're continuing to progress and make more and more progress throughout the school year towards your grade level standards that you're working on. And then, you know, oftentimes the summer will come and then you're not practicing those skills any longer. It's like similar to like if you're playing a sport, you're practicing, getting better. And then if you stop that for a period of time, your skills may not be as sharp as they were when you pick that sport back up again. So the same thing with learning and sort of grade level content. And so we often see students make great progress during the school year. And then when they start the new school year and they're assessed, they do, you know, you see sort of a regression sometimes by even a couple of months or more. And so it's hugely important. So one of the ways, particularly for kids, you know, at Teach for America, we focus a lot on making sure kids who are furthest from opportunity and students who have been historically underserved are able to make sure that they are able to meet and exceed grade level standards and able to sort of close some of the gaps in the data that we see. Mm-hmm. Summer is a great time to be able to do that, but really for all kids, there's lots of great programs we have. The library system has great programs to really support summer literacy and other academics where, you know, fun activities for kids, boys and girls clubs do some things. So there's a lot of summer activities that also build it in. So finding, you know, what those are that your child may be interested in that has, you know, some sort of academic component built in is certainly a great step. Doing things like going to the library or spending time reading is great. Going to museums, you know, any of those things that sort of have a little bit of a more academic bent to them, mm-hmm. asking kids questions all the time, you know, so there's a lot that families can do that are low lift, but really making sure kids are staying engaged, that they're continuing to read throughout the summer, they're continuing to learn and make it fun, right? Like we want to make sure that kids are engaged and that it's not just, this feels like school, all, you know, yeah. engaged in school, but also, you know, in the summer, we don't want them to feel like that somehow they're not, you know, having this great time. And so finding those fun activities and things to get involved in can help address the learning loss.
4: As you look at the future of education here in Southern Nevada, what gives you hope?
5: So many things give me hope. I would say two things right now. One is just our students. I had the opportunity to teach a guest lesson at Von Tobel Middle School a few weeks ago with one of our Teach for America teachers. And the theme was change makers. And the teacher did this really cool thing where he brought in community leaders to talk about a change that they had tried to advocate for and kind of what happened. And the goal was to get these middle school students to think about their own communities and the role that they could play. And it was amazing. I mean, these were middle school students and they just were so sophisticated in being able to name the challenges that their communities were facing. Awesome. And we're able to talk about all these solutions. I think people don't always give our students enough credit of all these brilliant ideas that they have. And so it gave me a lot of hope to think like, if you're thinking about this in middle school, the future for Nevada is going to be bright because I was not thinking about those things in middle school and you're just like so clued into them. So that has given me a lot of hope. On the educator side, the thing that's given me hope is, you know, a lot of Teach for America core members come in as recent college graduates. And this generation of leaders, people have a lot of opinions, you know, about different mm-hmm. generations and kind of how they approach work and all the things. But they are so on fire about doing good in the world and about making social progress and about, you know, sort of contributing to that in a way that I have not seen, you know, in the last couple of generations. So it gives me a lot of hope that sort of the young leaders coming out of college today who are entering the classroom, that they are really seeing this as like teaching is a pathway. They understand the importance of it. They understand, you know, they want to do something for the civic good. And that just, again, on the educator front, gives me a lot of hope for the future.
4: Tim Hughes with Teach for America, thank you so much for joining us and for the work you continue to do in education and in our community. Community Matters crew, thank you for spending time with us today. These conversations matter because community matters. I'm Amanda Jones. Until next time, see ya.
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0: winning.
1: Most parents and educators agree that when children become skilled readers, it helps ensure their future success. But for a variety of reasons, many kids struggle with reading, or they don't take to it at all. What's the solution? Well, our next guest has some answers. She's Gabby Chapman, a retired teacher and author of Let Them Have Books, a formula for universal reading proficiency. Well, let's first of all look at the big picture here. How many kids struggle with reading? Do you have any idea what the percentages or the numbers are?
2: It depends on how you define struggle. About 20% of all children will have difficulty learning how to read, and about 50%, and that will include that 20%, by fourth grade are discouraged with reading and don't like to read. By high school, 75% are discouraged with reading and don't like to read. Mm. And when they go to college, anywhere from 40 to 60% have to take remedial courses in reading. So most kids, in one way or another, throughout their school experience, are going to be struggling with reading in one way or another.
1: Many of us could guess at the answer.

0: answer to this next question, but you're obviously an expert on this. How are kids' lives impacted if they are not good readers? How are they affected later in life?
1: Well, the first one that you can say is that they don't read, and that is probably the biggest sadness about it, is to miss a lifetime without books being a major part of them. But most people will point to things like their ability to make a good living wage is greatly impacted, their ability to work at a job that they find satisfying is greatly impacted. In fact, to even stay off of welfare or out of prisons is greatly impacted. So it's a major, major effect on their lives.
0: We hear sometimes stories about people who are completely unable to read, total illiteracy, and they somehow get through life. Some of them actually become successful, but they have this sort of perpetual embarrassment or shame about it. Have you ever studied those people at all?
1: Oh, yes. The 20% that struggle to read because of not their intelligence, but just the way their brains are structured. And basically, learning to read is training your brain to do something that it's not genetically prepared to do. So the ones that have harder time with it, and if they don't get the right training early in their lives, they can struggle with it throughout their whole lives. And all of them can become readers.
0: We've touched on this already, Gabby, but what are some of the reasons, to be a little more specific, that kids aren't learning to read well?
1: There's one major reason, and I will tell a little story to illustrate it. When I announced my retirement from teaching, all my students, they didn't say to me, oh, we're sorry you're going, and we hope you have a good life, and thanks for being our teacher. They said one thing over and over again. They said, tell them, please, tell them to let us read our own books. And this is the one thing that children love to do, is to choose the books they read and to read in great quantity. And it is the one thing that we don't focus on in teaching them how to read. And it is the main reason that the 50% of kids in fourth grade who are not interested in reading turn to 75% in high school.
0: Turning that around, what you just said, a main reason they're not learning to read well is they're not getting to read what they want to read.
1: Yes, and because they don't read what they want to read, they're not reading very much. You can't do anything well if you don't do it in quantity, whether it's playing tennis or a violin or whatever. And the only reason that they will read in the quantity that will actually help them is if they're getting a lot of access to the books they love to read. And that's basically not happening in our culture and in our schools.
0: Is that something that falls on a parent typically to solve this problem?
1: Well, no. A parent certainly can help. And I have known parents who have done everything they can and have created strong readers, and their children go to school, and by high school, they don't like to read. So schools play a major part in this. Schools basically discourage kids from reading, ultimately. And kids spend most of their time in schools, at least, you know, their waking time in schools during their childhood. So the schools have to play a major part in it.
0: Aside from kids getting all sorts of books that they enjoy reading, are there other solutions or other ways to help them become proficient readers?
1: Oh, yes. The most important one is their lives before they go to school. And, of course, this is where parents play a major part. But I believe that pediatricians, and I think that government policies need to focus on those years, because when a child's brain is ready to start to learn to read in first grade, it is much easier for them if they've had a lot of exposure to books, have been read to a lot, and have had lots of conversations with adults and older people so that they know a lot of words and are familiar with a lot of words. This makes an incredible difference in helping them learn how to read.
0: Well, I think most parents hear from a very early point in their parenthood that reading to their child is a good thing to do. And a lot of parents do that, but you're saying they all should, basically.
1: Oh, they all should, yes. And there's statistics of about 50% don't. There's a lot of children that grow up in homes with no books. And there's a lot of organizations right now in America that are doing a lot to try to change that, because it is so important.
0: You touch on your book on children with dyslexia. Talk about that a little bit.
1: Well, as I was talking about earlier, that is the 10 to 20% on average of students have a brain structure that makes it harder for them to learn how to read. As I said, having nothing to do with intelligence, but for really centuries, even though it's been 120 years now that people have really understood what dyslexia is, it has been connected with not being intelligent, and it still is, even in schools, where actually it's almost the opposite. Dyslexic kids tend to be very intelligent in other ways, but it is a structure that is a lot harder to train to take on the process of learning how to read. And if it's identified early, if it's identified even before they start to read, there's lots that can be done so that the process of learning to read doesn't become traumatic, which is, in the end, almost the worst obstacle is the trauma. Every child can overcome that, and I've certainly known many students who have, and sometimes they become the strongest readers.
0: When I was a kid, I was really a big reader of comic books, and they've actually come back into vogue, and many kids read them today. As a former teacher, do you frown on that, or do you think that's also a good part of the reading experience?
1: You know, I can't possibly frown on it, because it has been the portal to reading for so many kids, and it's what's gotten them interested in reading. Although in my own classes, I encourage them, if that's all they were reading, to move into other things eventually. But I don't frown at it at all. In fact, now there's lots of really great graphic novels being written and comics.
0: Any last words of wisdom for parents or perhaps teachers who are listening?
1: The best way any adult, parent, teacher can help children learn to love books and to read a lot is if they love books themselves, and if they read a lot themselves. In fact, there have been studies done that show that even kids in households that are filled with books, even if they don't read them, do better with learning how to read. So modeling and being a reader is the number one best thing that we can do for getting our kids to love reading.
0: Well, the book is Let Them Have Books, A Formula for Universal Reading Proficiency. Gabby Chapman is the author, and you can visit her website, letthemhavebooks.com. Gabby, thanks so much for joining us on InfoTrack.
1: Well, you're very welcome.
0: Next, is your 401k a big failure? How to avoid scrambling your retirement nest egg? Coming up.
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0: Is it time for some housekeeping when it comes to your 401k? Roy Mackey talks to an expert to get the facts you need. Roy?
7: Thank you, Chris. 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He recently wrote an article called The 7 Deadly Sins of 401k Investing. 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
8: Thanks for having me.
7: So let's just start on your list of the 7 deadly sins. The first one is titled Lust.
8: Yeah, I think that a lot of folks, sometimes they kind of fall in love with a fund or they fall in love with a manager and they don't realize that over time things do change. Probably the best example of that is a lot of people in small cap funds with some smaller companies. If they're successful over time, they become large cap companies. Netflix is a great example. It was a small company that grew really quickly, and now it really doesn't behave like a small stock anymore because it isn't one. I mean, when you think about it, at all points in time, companies like Microsoft or Apple were small, and then they get big. So sometimes funds don't change that. Sometimes managers get lazy. It's just a fact of life that things change, and it's not really in your best interest to fall in love with a particular fund or manager if they don't really keep up with the times.
7: Your next one on the list of 7 deadly sins of 401k investing is gluttony.
8: This one is a little bit more sophisticated thing for investors because they may not realize that many mutual funds kind of share the same stocks. I mean, there's only so many blue chips. If you follow the major indexes with several of your funds, you may find that your funds are actually tracking the exact same stocks. So you're really not diversified. You're really not helping yourself. The only thing you're doing is you're paying a little bit extra in expenses for each mutual fund that you own. So it's really in your best interest to know the holdings that you have in your funds and make sure that you're not really overloaded on some of the blue chips, or if you have the same flavor in some of your mutual funds, you can hold the same stocks, and that's really not in your best interest. You should try to diversify out instead of, you know, loading up on just a couple companies.
7: The next sin on your list is greed. Now, greed is kind of a component of why everyone is on Wall Street.
8: It is. It's very much a component, and I certainly don't advocate you not saving for your retirement or not wanting the most out of your money. But what we're talking about is the kind of whatever way the wind blows philosophy. I mean, the best example of that is in the current market. Gold is really booming. It's up. You may see a lot of people looking for precious metal funds in their 401ks if they're offered, but that may not be in your best interest because if it's not your style to be aggressive or it's not your style to chase a fund that's in a precious metal space, then you shouldn't really just go after it because it performed well last year. Besides the fact that there's that old adage that past performance really doesn't dictate future returns. So if you get in after the fact, you may be a little bit too late to get any benefits from that. So while I do advocate people looking for the most return for their money, there's always a problem when you kind of chase big returns either after the fact or just because you see a headline number. There really needs to be a more philosophy behind it than just trying to strike it rich.
7: We're talking with financial writer Jeff Reeves, and we're discussing his 7 deadly sins of 401k investing. And the next one, Jeff, is sloth. I would think that that might be a pretty common one these days because people get these quarterly reports and may not want to see what's in there.
8: Exactly. And I mean, you actually find that the biggest problems with sloth are actually in a good year. For instance, you say to yourself, hey, man, I did really good this year, so let's let it ride. Let's not really monkey with the formula. But the problem with that is that everyone should rebalance your portfolio. As stocks grow, they become what we call overweight. They make up a larger portion of your portfolio. For instance, if you're divided into equal thirds and one third overperforms, that's great. But if it's a really aggressive fund, a really volatile fund, and you don't rebalance that, over time, it could keep growing and becoming a larger part of your nest egg without you knowing it. You may think that's great when things are moving in your favor, but aggressive funds also tend to move down as fast as they go up. So if your aggressive holdings become overweight and they represent 50 or even 60% of your portfolio, and then the bottom falls out, you can lose 50 to 60% of your retirement savings. So it's very important. You don't just let it ride. You don't be lazy, even in a good year, that you always try to rebalance and look at where your money is allocated.
7: Tell us about the sin of wrath when it comes to 401k investing.
8: A lot of investors, they get angry sometimes. They don't like their managers. They don't like their 401k administrators. And you really don't have a way to vote with your feet, I guess, other than just trying to walk on a fund or investment. But the bottom line is, unless you're selling because your investment doesn't work for you or the future of your investment isn't as sound as you thought it was, it's a big mistake. And a lot of people get angry at companies. They get angry at CEOs. They get angry at Wall Street. but you can't really hold a CEO or your mutual fund administrator personally accountable for your retirement. You may think it's the right decision to just up and sell and wash your hands of it, but really the only one you're hurting is yourself. You need to make an informed decision. Don't just have a knee-jerk reaction to the news or to a single move down, because investing is much more complicated than just getting angry and pulling your money out of the game.
7: Next on the list is envy.
8: Yeah, there's a big problem, especially, you know, after a good year last year or gold is going up. We see a lot of people who write me at investorplace.com or the other articles that I see out there. People, they tend to believe that what works for other people works for them. And that's not always true. Again, to go back to gold, gold is a very volatile commodity. People love it now because it's going up, but again, it can move down just as fast. And if you are close to retirement age and you are a conservative investor, you should never be in gold, really. You may think that with 3 years left, you could really amplify your retirement by putting all your eggs in one basket and going after the gold because that's what your buddy or your neighbor is doing. But, you know, if it's not right for you, it's just not right. And that doesn't matter if your neighbor gets more returns than you or they're more aggressive than you. That's their personal philosophy towards investing. So I really caution 401k participants to do what's right for you, because what works for other people may not work for your particular situation, and you can really hurt yourself just trying to follow what everyone else is doing.
7: We're talking about the seven deadly sins of 401k investing with Jeff Reeves. And Jeff, the final one on the list is pride.
8: Yeah, I have to admit that in my own personal investing life, this one kind of gets to me. I do this too. Everyone doesn't want to admit they made a mistake. You just want to get back to square before you sell or you move out of a stock or a mutual fund. But the problem with that is when you do the math, if you lose 20% in a company or a mutual fund, and then you buy a separate company that goes up 20%, you're basically back to square, minus trading fees and a couple little academic little expenses here and there. But the point is, if you are willing to take control of your investing future and to focus on just being in the right stocks or the right mutual funds now, it really doesn't matter whether or not you made a mistake. It just matters whether or not you have your eyes on the prize. So I would encourage everyone, try not to take anything personally. We all make mistakes. It's a hard market all the time. If you can find a better investment, always take it, because pride really doesn't have a place in your retirement.
7: Jeff, just to kind of sum up some of these things, for someone who's been in a job for maybe a number of years, they may not necessarily know how often they should be re-examining or reallocating their 401k.
8: 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You should not really worry about day-to-day gyrations, because if you're in it for 15, 20 years, movement from Monday to Friday really doesn't make that big of a deal. But every quarter, it's probably a good idea for you to take the pulse of your mutual funds, of your 401k. 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
7: Jeff Reeves, financial journalist and the editor of investorplace.com. 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
8: It was a pleasure.
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9: Experts say that many life changes happen when women reach their 40s. It's a time in life that some women fear and others embrace. InfoTrack's Taryn McCall is here with this story. Taryn?
10: Thanks, Chris. For inspiration, we have Sarah Brokaw, daughter of legendary newsman Tom Brokaw. She's a licensed therapist and author of Fortitude, Making the Next Decades the Best Years of Your Life Through the 40s, 50s, and Beyond. Why do some women feel comfortable with middle age milestones and others get overwhelmed?
11: I think that's a wonderful question. I think that the women who effortlessly, or we think seemingly effortlessly, go through the aging process, I think it has a lot to do with their ability to incorporate five core values. And those five core values are grace, connectedness, accomplishment, adventure, and spirituality. And I personally think that these women have been able to define those five values in their own words.
10: Are these patterns set in childhood through watching how their mothers may have handled middle age, or can these values be inculcated?
11: Not necessarily. I've definitely had talked to many women who have faced great adversity in their childhood, and I always question, like, how is it possible that they have this fortitude despite where they have come from? And I think it has a lot to do with not just the personality, but the self-awareness, and also the recognition that they need to practice the art of humility, to realize that there are going to be inevitable events, there's going to be great adversity, but it's our choice and how we handle those moments.
10: What are some examples of, say, connectedness and how that can help in overcoming hardship through middle age?
11: One example is there was a woman named Claire Mood who was a former crack cocaine addict from Bronx, New York. She was an addict for over 18 years. She was 36 years of age. She was a mother of four. All four daughters were fatherless, and they came from different fathers, and the children were taken away from her. She really had to think about, at the age of 36, I'm going to either be incarcerated, I'm going to die, or I'm going to murder someone. She made a choice to get herself cleaned up. She went to a detox center, then went to a halfway house. She met a fantastic woman named Ellen, who was also going through the same process that she was going through. And Claire and Ellen developed this wonderful friendship with each other, and they both started something called the Day One Sisterhood. It was a sobriety group for the women in the halfway house that would focus on carving out their own path as disenfranchised African-American recovering crack addicts. Unfortunately, though, when all the women had left the halfway house, only Ellen and Claire had remained sober. Fast forward 10 years, Claire and Ellen still remain sober. Ellen is now the acting director of a drug rehab center. Claire went to college and has graduated magna cum laude, is now a caseworker, has all four daughters back with her, and she's a dynamo. And when I asked Claire, I'm like, how did you do it? How do you have the strength? She said, I have to tell you, it has so much to do with my friendship with Ellen. She gives me so much empowerment and so much insight, and she really nourishes my soul. That, to me, is the true example of connectedness.
10: Women often feel overwhelmed by conflicting demands of work and family life and the societal pressures of staying young and beautiful and vital. It feels like a double bind and just not possible to maintain. So how can somebody work through these apparent conflicts?
11: We're being told that we can conquer the world, but once that we are given that permission, many women experience a sense of, there are certain repercussions. They feel that they're considered as being bullies or being too aggressive. These are women in the corporate world or women who are stay-at-home moms, you know, even though that they are revered for being successful as mothers and spouses, they don't feel as if people really give them any type of credit for just being a mom. This is when women say, then what role am I supposed to play? How do I do this? There's also a number of women who, let's just say they capitalize on their looks in their 20s. They think that the only way in which they can continue to feel relevant is that they do the plastic surgery so they can still feel attractive like they did in their 20s. The women who I think have handled these issues well are the ones who can say, change is inevitable. Growth is optional. How do I choose wisely?
10: We're talking with Sarah Brokaw, author of Fortitude, Making the Next Decades the Best Years of Your Life Through the 40s, 50s, and Beyond. 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
1: 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Road closures in Las Vegas include nightly I-15 lane restrictions and 215 beltway closures for construction, impacting travel near the Strip and airport. 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
2: 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Road closures in Las Vegas include nightly I-15 lane restrictions and 215 beltway closures for construction, impacting travel near the Strip and airport. 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

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When people hear Carry On, I just hope it makes them feel good. If it makes me feel good, I think that it's possible it's going to make other people feel good. This is my new song, Carry On. 102.

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2: 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Road closures in Las Vegas include nightly I-15 lane restrictions and 215 beltway closures for construction, impacting travel near the Strip and airport. 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
3: 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Road closures in Las Vegas include nightly I-15 lane restrictions and 215 beltway closures for construction, impacting travel near the Strip and airport. 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
7: 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We're proud to welcome Cliff Thinley as the inaugural Legacy Award recipient, honoring his lasting contributions and dedication to our community. 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And few have shaped that legacy like Cliff Thinley. From his days with the UNLV Runnin' Rebels to years of leadership off the court, Cliff has elevated athletics across our community. Through Thinley Prep, he's helped develop elite talent and bring national recognition to Southern Nevada basketball. His impact goes far beyond the game. Cliff has remained committed to supporting youth, education, and the growth of sports in our region.
8: Hi, this is Justin Thinley. Two things that have always been very special to my dad are sports and Southern Nevada. Congratulations, Dad, on being named the inaugural recipient of the Southern Nevada Sports Hall of Fame Legacy Award. Nobody is more deserving of this.
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4: 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Road closures in Las Vegas include nightly I-15 lane restrictions and 215 beltway closures for construction, impacting travel near the Strip and airport. 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
6: 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Road closures in Las Vegas include nightly I-15 lane restrictions and 215 beltway closures for construction, impacting travel near the Strip and airport. 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
7: 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Road closures in Las Vegas include nightly I-15 lane restrictions and 215 beltway closures for construction, impacting travel near the Strip and airport. 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
2: 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Road closures in Las Vegas include nightly I-15 lane restrictions and 215 beltway closures for construction, impacting travel near the Strip and airport. 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
7: Sean, thanks for having me. 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The Trump-Xi meeting had rare earths front and center for good reason. China controls the vast majority of global rare earth supply chain, and roughly 5% of the U.S. economy is directly tied to it. We're talking aerospace, defense, semiconductors, energy, communications. These are not niche industries. These are the backbone of the American economy.
6: And the president's been pretty vocal about wanting to break free from that dependence. Is that realistic? Can we just switch course?
7: Honestly, the 18-month timeline is ambitious. The U.S., Australia, Brazil, and key allies are all investing billions in new mines and production. That's encouraging. But even with that investment, non-Chinese production of critical heavy rare earths is projected to meet less than 20% of the demand by 2035. 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
4: 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Road closures in Las Vegas include nightly I-15 lane restrictions and 215 beltway closures for construction, impacting travel near the Strip and airport. 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
3: 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Road closures in Las Vegas include nightly I-15 lane restrictions and 215 beltway closures for construction, impacting travel near the Strip and airport. 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
1: 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Because honestly, you are.

1027 Coyote Country, and good morning. It's Sean Stevens in on this Memorial Weekend. And let's keep in mind the reason that we are able to celebrate today. It is for each and every one of our soldiers who lost their lives. And I saw this quote and I loved it. It says, "Our flag doesn't fly because the wind moves it. It flies with the last breath of each soldier who died protecting it." And here in Coyote Country, we will never forget

0: country, we get you back to the music faster because we play.
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How about those Vegas Golden Knights? 102.7 Coyote Country, and with that 5-3 win over the Avalanche last night, Knights have a 3-0 series lead in the Western Conference Final, just one game away from our next trip to the Stanley Cup Championship. And we could sweep this series on Tuesday night, tomorrow night, so go Knights, go!

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2000 Song Weekend in Coyote Country. And on this Memorial Day, a perfect day to remind you of the Day of Gratitude coming to the Allegiant Stadium on Saturday, June 6th. 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

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Be listening for the new one from Tyler Hubbard called Land. I'll have it for you during the lunch hour.

another big week of winning. Opening the prize closet starting tomorrow morning just after 7 with Can't Beat Amy. Tickets for Tyler Hubbard at Sandbar at Red Rock Resort this coming Friday night.

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5: 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Road closures in Las Vegas include nightly I-15 lane restrictions and 215 beltway closures for construction, impacting travel near the Strip and airport. 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

1027 Coyote Country as we celebrate Memorial Day 2026. A little bit ago, we played Billy Ray Cyrus and Some Gave All, and it reminded me of this quote. It says, "We don't know them all, but we owe them all." We will never forget our nation's fallen. It's 1027. 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
0: Lunchtime in Coyote Country. Sean Stevens here, and with a big win last night, the Vegas Golden Knights with a 3-0 series lead in the Western Conference Final. Just a game away from our next trip to the Stanley Cup Championship. Go Knights, go!

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0: 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That's 42 days of nonstop country music. 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Or you could just enjoy 18,770 more songs on Coyote Country.
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1027 Coyote Country. It's a new music weekend all weekend long. Coming up next, the new one from Tyler Hubbard. It's called Land. It's a good one. And it's on after Jason Aldean on the Coyote.

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0: What's up, y'all? 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

to 7, Coyote Country, the most country music all through the weekend. Sean Stevens, thanks for celebrating your Memorial Day with us here in Coyote Country. 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

1027 Coyote Country. I hope you're enjoying your Memorial Holiday weekend. And remember those that laid down their lives so that we can enjoy our freedoms. May we always remember them.

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1027 Coyote Country. AMA's in town at the MGM Grand Garden Arena tonight. You want to watch, they're on CBS. And these two up for collaboration of the year. It's Shaboozy and Jelly Roll. Here's Amen. 1027 The Coyote.

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1027 Coyote Country with the most country music and the most local winners. 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

1027 Coyote Country. Hope you're enjoying your Memorial Weekend. Remember, all gave some and some gave all, but we must remember them all this Memorial Weekend. It's time for me to go. Ryan is in for you next. He's going to continue on with the road show. I'll be back here tomorrow morning with Amy bright and early, opening up the prize closet for Tyler Hubbard tickets. And be kind to each other, friends, and I'll see you then.

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92.7 Coyote Country is your home for the most country in Las Vegas. Good Monday afternoon, it's Ryan, and if you're working on this Memorial Day, well, I'm working right beside you. Let's get things rolling today with Hardy, Tim McGraw, Eric Church, and Morgan Wallen. This is MacArthur on Coyote Country.

less commercials, more music. Because honestly, you already know who to call if you've been in an accident. 1027 Coyote Country.

Her latest, Be Her on 102.7 Coyote Country. 91 degrees out there right now. Tonight's overnight low 64. Bit of a cool down coming tomorrow. Expected high for your Tuesday, just 86. Mid-70s on Wednesday and Thursday. But those triple digits are in the forecast early next week. It's just about go time. Here's Trace Adkins on Coyote.

0: 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That's 42 days of nonstop country music. 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

1027 Coyote Country is saving lives this summer with Project H2O. 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

Day. Well, in honor of the holiday, the prize closet will remain closed for today, but we're coming back strong tomorrow. Tickets for Tyler Hubbard. He's going to be at the Sandbar at Red Rock. 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

1027 Coyote Country. So what does the Google algorithm think the top story for me is today? Is it the possible peace deal in the Middle East? Is it the big evacuation in SoCal? No, it's Taylor Swift's wedding. That's what it thinks I want to see, and I don't know what that says about my browser history, but I'm kind of ashamed of myself. There's Megan Maroney.

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Play it back. The country is back home and you're running with a pack. 102.7 Coyote Country. Hang on for the ride.

Speaking of the coast, remember Five for Beach, you and me. That sunset, cliffs by the sea, and the night rolled in. And you still talk about that moon that I can't recall.

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0: Today, make sure you pause and remember, it's Memorial Day weekend with 1027. The Coyote.
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1027 Coyote Country is hosting one of the largest community gatherings ever held in honor of American heroes. 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

1027 Coyote Country. It's Reiner with you on the road show. And this is about where I usually open up the prize closet. It's closed today for the holiday, but when we come back tomorrow, tickets for Tyler Hubbard. He's going to be at the Red Rock next Friday night. Your first chance to win tomorrow in the 7 a.m. hour. A tornado.

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Chelsea Ballerini and Hole in the Bottle on 102.7 Coyote Country. I bring this up every single summer, and I'm going to do it again. The heat by itself can be dangerous, but even more so on certain prescription meds. If you take any, take a few minutes and Google it. Maybe talk to your doctor or pharmacist. And yes, GLP-1s are on that list. Here's Ella Langley on Coyote.

Chris Young, getting you home on 102.7 Coyote Country. It's Ryan here with you on the road show. And our Friday flower deliveries have returned. If you know somebody who deserves a bouquet from English Garden Florist, nominate them. Text the word flowers to 702-597-1027 and make sure you tell us why they deserve it. Music now from Warren Zeiders. It's Pretty Little Poison on Coyote Country.

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Parker Wedmore with Burnett on 102.7 Coyote Country. Quick update on the A's stadium. Some said it would never happen. Well, it's happening. The $2 billion project is humming right along. In fact, it's right on schedule, and it looks like it's going to be ready for the 2028 season. Now, will the A's themselves be ready for the 2028 season? That's a different conversation, but I'm looking forward to it. Here's Jason Aldean. Don't tell on me on Coyote.